0: Didn't you get it to go?
1: Can't get my motor to stop.
0: Is your battery low?
1: Can't get my motor to start.
2: Can't get my motor to stop.
0: No, I don't think so.

0: Welcome to Fempoem. Today I want to enter a very particular literary and historical space, the final years of Antonin Artaud in Paris, the extraordinary relationship between Artaud and the young poet Jacques Prévert. My guest today is Stephen Barber, writer, researcher and translator whose new book brings Prévert's journey into English from the original French notebooks. Hello, Stephen.
1: Hello, Romina, and thank you so much for inviting me again to be on Fempoem to talk about, this time, about the work of Antonin Artaud.
0: Could you introduce the two central figures of the book? Who was Artaud and who was Jacques Prévert?
1: Well, Antonin Artaud had been a member of the Surrealist movement in the 1920s, so he became a very prominent figure right from the beginning of the 1920s. Then he was in confrontation with the leader of the Surrealist group, André Breton. They fell out very, very badly, and Artaud was expelled from the Surrealist movement. And then he began a whole set of experiments across different media. He was experimenting with theatre, also with travelling to extreme zones around the world, places in which he felt that he would see apocalyptic transformation. And so he spent several years on these journeys in the 1930s. These ended calamitously, and he was interned in asylums for the insane, initially in Dublin, and then was transported back to France and spent 9 years there. And finally, he was released from the last of those asylums, the asylum of Rodez, and returned to Paris. And it's at that moment that he met a young poet called Jacques Prévert. And Prévert was a totally unknown poet. He was already suffering from the first signs of tuberculosis and would die from tuberculosis within a few years. And he was totally bewitched by Artaud. And he spent a year and a half taking drugs for Artaud to Artaud's convalescence clinic. Artaud constantly demanded Prévert to bring him drugs. And they had very, very extraordinary dialogues. And Prévert recorded those dialogues late at night in notebook form. And in the end, he had produced about 250 pages of these journals. And at that point, he fell terminally ill with tuberculosis. And so there's a sudden end to these journals, which form the basis of the book, which I've translated from French to English.
0: And how did this project start for you?
1: Well, I was fascinated with Prévert's journals really from an early moment of my time in Paris. I went to Paris really at the beginning of my 20s. When I finished my first degree, I decided I was going to do a PhD on Artaud. And at that time, most of the people who had collaborated, had worked with Artaud, were still alive. And they were, you know, in their 70s and 80s. And they were all really willing to speak. And so some of them were obscure writers. Some of them were prominent, such as the filmmaker Chris Marker, the philosopher Jean Baudrillard, who had known Artaud at the end of the 1940s. So it seemed a very vivid moment to be in contact with these figures. By that time, Prévert had died a long time before this, and he was regarded with hatred and disdain by all of the people who had survived and were still there at the beginning of the 1990s. They had an absolutely bad memory of Jacques Prévert. But in the book, Prévert seems to be completely sincere. He's trying to, you know, create a career as a poet for himself. You know, he's totally dedicated to his poetry. Sincerely helping Artaud through his daily life, since this was the first time that Artaud had been back in Paris for 10 years after this decade in insane asylums. And Prévert was also, as I said, supplying Artaud with the immense quantities of drugs which Artaud needed to function.
0: And how come he was so hated? I got curious. Why?
1: I mean, it's really, very strange. I think it was partly because Prevel was complicit in bringing Aalto drugs. And a lot of Aalto's friends at that time didn't want Aalto to return to the drug consumption, which he had previously had in the 1930s. And then because he was interned in an insane asylum for 10 years, he had no access to drugs there. And so when he emerged from the insane asylums, he was completely drug-free. But within a few weeks of getting to know this poet, Jacques Prevel, he was taking the same quantities of drugs that he had taken in the 1930s, because Prevel was very adept at locating all of the drugs which Aalto was constantly demanding. And he would then take them from central Paris, where he himself lived, to the southeastern edge of Paris, where Aalto was living in a dilapidated pavilion in the grounds of a convalescence clinic.
0: When did you start translating the notebooks?
1: I'd had it in mind to do it for a very, very long time. I went to see the original notebooks, you know, with the handwritten notebooks that Prevel had produced. And so that was quite an inspiration for it, too. There was a film made in France in the mid-1990s, a fiction film with the actor Sammy Frey, who's familiar from a lot of Godard films, such as Bon Appart, playing Art. So, you know, that had also interested me. Then at the beginning of this year, I decided that I was going to translate the journals. And I really focused on it. And it was done in a few months. And so it's ready for publication next month in November.
0: That's amazing. So Aalto also became such a formative figure in Japanese avant-garde, especially for Buto, alongside with Jean Genet. Why is that?
1: There was a huge engagement with experimental French culture in the 1950s art of Japan. And this was partly because Japan had been occupied by the USA military. And so there was a complete rejection of American culture. And many people at that time began to explore the culture of France, especially literary, visual arts cultures. And two of the figures who were very, very influential for the early years of Buteau were Aalto and also Jean Genet. And it's partly through the work of a prominent writer called Tatsuhiko Shibasawa, who was very, very influential at that time. And he was a friend of Hijikata's, and he was translating Aalto's work from French into Japanese. And so he had many, many dialogues with Hijikata, and he was translating Aalto's book about the Roman Emperor Heliogabalus, the extraordinary omnisexual emperor who destroyed the Roman Empire in 2 or 3 years' time, who bankrupted the entire empire, and who was then murdered by his own guards and thrown into a sewer. So this Roman emperor, who was very, very extravagant and outrageous, provocative, and including sexually provocative. And so Hijikata was very, very engaged with this book by Aalto on Heliogabalus. And much of his most seminal performance, the Revolt of the Body, Nikutai no Handran performance from 1968, is directly inspired by his engagement with Aalto's work. So as soon as Shibasawa would translate some new material by Aalto, Hijikata adapted it into Buteau performances. And Hijikata was engaged with Aalto's work right up to the end of his life. In the last year or so, the philosopher Kenichi Uno brought back from Paris a recording of Aalto's final radio recording to have done with the Judgment of God, Pour en finir avec le jugement de Dieu, which was a censored radio broadcast, which had never been heard in Japan before. And because he'd been working with the philosopher Gilles Deleuze, Deleuze had given him a cassette of this recording. So he brought it to Hijikata, and this really activated Hijikata, who had been in an alcoholic stupor for over 10 years. And he decided, I'm going to make a new performance. It's going to be called Experiment with Aalto. And then Hijikata died. So this performance, based on his engagement with Arto's work, never happened. So there's a very, very clear inspiration for Buto from many aspects of Arto's work, just there, as there is from the work of the French writer of the same era, Jean Genet.
0: In which way is it visible in the piece, The Revolt of the Body?
1: In the opening sequences of the performance, Hijikata is carried on a kind of pedestal into the theatre. And this is a simulation or a recreation of the way that the Emperor Heliogabalus was carried around Rome, that's by an adoring crowd during the initial time when he was adored because of his very extravagant persona. So Hijikata's entry into the theatre is inspired by these transportation of Heliogabalus around Rome. And then much of the dance is also inspired by elements in Arto's book, where Arto evokes the excesses of Hijikata, the delirium, the frenzies of Heliogabalus's own dances and movements. And this is transmitted or transmutated by Hijikata's dance into sequences of this performance, which is really only known through film fragments that were shot by the filmmaker or the artist, Hiroshi Nakamura, who was just happened to be testing out his film camera, this film camera which is kept at the Keio University Art Center Hijikata archive that we had the opportunity to see. And he was testing out his camera, and so he shot some of the sequences of Hijikata's Revolt of the Flesh performance. And it's very, very clear from a lot of the dance movements that Hijikata is making that they're inspired by sequences in Arto's book, Heliogabalus or the Crowned Anarchist.
0: What fascinated you the most about Arto, and why did you gravitate towards him for such a long time in your life? Or his writings?
1: Yeah, when I was a musician, a punk rock musician, I used to hear this covert or clandestine copies of this radio recording by Arto, and it really influenced or inspired a lot of figures in punk rock culture. And so when I was thinking, what would I like to do a PhD about? Then I decided I will go to Paris. And I didn't speak any French when I arrived in Paris. And so I decided I would do it on Arto's last work. And this is the very last work of Arto, this radio recording. He only lived for a month or so after making this recording. And all he did afterwards was make newspaper interviews in which he denounced the radio station having censored his radio recording for obscenity and blasphemy. And it seemed a good subject matter to do a PhD about, because nobody had written this about this radio recording. But once I got to Paris, then I realized a lot of Arto's collaborators were still alive, and so it was very, very fascinating to hear their direct experiences of working with Arto. I also got to know Arto's psychiatrist, who gave him the electroshock treatments, this notorious Dr. Ferdier, who was still alive for the first 2 years of this 5-year stay that I had in Paris. And then he died. And most of these figures who had been close friends or collaborators of Arto died in the mid-1990s. So I was really there at the last moment to get this direct first-hand testimonies of their collaborations with Arto. And Jacques Brevel's journal is the most distilled or the most revealing, illuminating of all of those testimonies about Arto, because Brevel's book is a very intimate account of his dialogues with Arto, his travels around the streets of Paris with Arto, and always listening to this hallucinatory monologue which Arto conducted throughout the night as they were walking around the boulevards of Paris.
0: Would you like to read us some pages of your new book?
1: So I'm going to read the introduction first, which hopefully will give listeners a good sense of, you know, how special this journal of Jacques Brevel is as the only direct account of the last 2 years of Arto's life. And then I'm going to read three short extracts from the journal also.
0: Thank you so much.
1: So I'm going to read this then. I think this will probably take about 15 minutes.
0: Wonderful.
1: Yeah. Okay. Jacques Prévert's journal of his innumerable intensive meetings with Antonin Artaud is the sole sustained eyewitness account of Artaud's life in Paris after his release from incarceration at the Rodez Psychiatric Hospital in southern France in May 1946. Prévert's journal is extraordinary and unique. It is also crazed, bewildered, desperate, passionate, funny, obsessional in its intimate reflection of Prévert's life as a poet before he suffered the onset of terminal tuberculosis in August 1947. Arto was never filmed and was only photographed in two sessions by Denise Collomb and Georges Pastia in that last phase of his life. And aside from Prévert's journal, he appears only as a momentary spectral presence passing at speed through the streets of Saint-Germain-des-Prés in other journals or books. The only other especially illuminating account of Arto's life at the time appears in fragments in Colette Thomas's book, Le Testament de la Fille Morte, translated into English by Catherine Petit and Paul Buck as The Testaments of the Dead Daughter, and strongly recommended to readers of Femme Poem, to listeners of Femme Poem as a companion to this Jacques Prévert journal. Colette Thomas appears frequently in Prévert's journal, sometimes in situations of catastrophe and harassment, sometimes supremely confident and creative in her work as a performer and writer. Jacques Brevel is pervasively present in Arto's final period of his life. He watches Arto sleep. He is exposed to Arto's rages and death threats against him. He is perpetually searching the Paris streets for laudanum for Arto, and he participates in Arto's sessions of screaming. Prevel is more than an eyewitness. He is also a corporeal and neural witness, compulsively engulfed into the last moment of Arto's life. When Arto was released from the Rodez Psychiatric Hospital in 1946, he had been incarcerated already for 9 years in a succession of asylums for the mad. Ever since the apocalyptic journey to Ireland, Arto literally expected to witness the apocalypse in 1937 from the remote island of Inishmore. His journey unraveled disastrously with Arto's arrest by the Dublin police and violent deportation back to France. His friends from the 1930s eventually persuaded the Rodez Hospital's director, Gaston Ferdier, to release him. I met Ferdier many times in the 3 years leading up to his death in the early 1990s, and he was an acutely contradictory figure, a former surrealist poet and pornographer who, still in his early 30s, had unexpectedly ended up as the director of a provincial psychiatric hospital at a precarious moment during wartime. In the course of his desperate efforts to secure food for his inmates, he would be threatened with execution on alternate days by the Nazi occupying forces and by the local resistance fighters. Ferdier is notorious for having instructed one of his junior doctors to give Arto electroconvulsive treatments over 50 times. I had the impression in meeting Ferdier at his rundown clinic in the Paris suburb of Aubervilliers, where he was still administering electroconvulsive treatments to children, and also at his riverside house south of Paris, that Arto had finally exhausted him with 3 years of relentless delirium since his arrival at Rodez in 1943. And that factor was at least part of the reason why Ferdier had agreed to release Arto in 1946 and for him to return to Paris, despite Ferdier's conviction that Arto remained dangerously insane. Clodio accompanied Otto on the train back to Paris from Rodez in May 1946. Although Prevel anticipated, as he wrote in his journal, that Otto would arrive at the Gare de Lyon train station, he in fact arrived at another station, the Gare de Austerlitz, and even if Prevel had not failed to wake up in time to go and witness Otto's arrival back in Paris, he would have turned up at the wrong station. Prevel's life in that era is shambolic, chaotic, exposed to universal disdain and even hatred, but he became a vital figure in Otto's final years in Paris. Otto lived throughout that period, May 1946 to March 1948, at a private convalescence clinic in the southeastern suburbs of Paris in Ivry-sur-Seine. A newly opened metro line allowed him to travel into central Paris in 30 minutes or so. After first occupying a room in the clinic's main building, Otto then moved to a centuries-old abandoned pavilion at the edge of the clinic's vast parkland. He occupied one room there, further room was unused, sleeping and writing and making drawings in that one space. In his journal, Prevel is constantly in transit between the two small apartments he occupied in Saint-Germain-des-Prés districts with his wife Rolande and with his girlfriend Jeannie Duroux and that pavilion. Prevel was a young poet and an entirely unknown one, desperate to be published by the major literary publishers of that time, but condemned to self-publish his collections. Most of the young writers and artists that Prevel encounters in the Saint-Germain-des-Prés cafes in his journal are similarly utterly unknown figures who subsequently passed into oblivion. When I was researching Otto's work in Paris at the beginning of the 1990s, I was determined to meet everyone still alive who had known and collaborated with Otto, including many of those figures such as Paul Thévenin, who later edited Otto's collected works in French, and Marcel Bissio, who later wrote a book about cats, who appear in the in Prevel's journal. If my interviews ever touched on the subject of Jacques Prevel, I was always struck by the sheer level of animosity and disdain those interviewees still felt towards Prevel. 40 years after his death, Prevel was still deeply and royally despised. Paul Thévenin, in particular, articulated enduring, burning hatred for him. Prevel encountered other more celebrated figures, such as André Breton, the autocratic director of the Surrealist movement, who pursues an ongoing feud with Otto in 1946-47 that extends the feud arising from Otto's expulsion from the Surrealist movement 20 years earlier in the mid-1920s. And there are other prominent figures too, such as André Gide, Roger Blin, Jean-Louis Barrault and Arthur Adamov, who was so attached to Otto that when he committed suicide 20 years later, he was buried in the same obscure Ivry-sur-Seine municipal cemetery as Otto. Otto's body was later moved to Marseille, leaving Adamov in solitude in Ivry. Although Prevel never meets him, Otto also encountered the filmmaker Chris Marker in this period, when the gallery owner Pierre Loeb hired the 25-year-old Marker to take dictation from Otto for his final great work, Watch Fiends and Rack Screams, in French, Suppose Supplication. Prevel's journal also gives invaluable insights into how Otto created his drawings, which were exhibited in 1947 at the Galerie Pierre in Paris, and have more recently been shown at the New York Museum of Modern Art, De Meumok in Vienna, the Centre Pompidou in Paris, and other prominent art museums. Prevel's account of Otto's creation of his portrait drawing of Jeannie Duroux is especially illuminating. The locations of Prevel's journals, aside from Otto's pavilion within the Ivry-sur-Seine Clinic Parkland, are the cafes of the Saint-Germain-des-Prés district, such as the Flore and the Deux Magots, and also cafes close to the central Paris metro stations on the line to Ivry-sur-Seine. Since Prevel is perpetually accompanying Otto on foot to the stations at the dead of night so that he can take the last metro back to Ivry-sur-Seine. Those cafes mostly still exist, but they're transformed now. In 1946, 1948, they were relatively inexpensive, smoke-filled cafes populated primarily by artists and writers who arranged meetings there and always wrote there, as both Otto and Prevel did. The other locations of Prevel's life and his writing of his journal are his rented apartments, very close to those cafes he frequented. So that Otto often visits Prevel at the apartments, which he shared with his estranged wife, Rolande. These were small apartments in vast apartment buildings, the inhabitants all closely watched by the other inhabitants. Neighbours were always very quick to complain about anything unusual, as with Otto's practices of screaming and cursing at full volume out of the window of Prevel's apartment, and also of staggering up and down the building's communal stairway, semi-comatose from laudanum consumption. Prevel too encounters direct hostility from neighbours for his scandalous presence in the apartment building of his girlfriend, Eugénie Derue. The pivotal event of Otto's life in Paris of 1946-48, uniquely witnessed and recorded by Prevel, was the lecture he gave at the Vieux Colombier Theatre in January 1947. Apart from a review in the newspaper Combat and accounts by eyewitnesses that I recorded in Paris around the early 1990s, Prevel's journal is the only extant one. Otto made only three public appearances between his release from 9 years of insane asylum incarceration in May 1946 and his death in March 1948, all of them in the Saint-Germain-des-Prés district. His Vieux Colombier performance of the 13th of January 1947 was the first of those three appearances. The Théâtre du Vieux Colombier was and is a small traditional theatre building constructed in 1913 on the ground floor of a residential block. Its managers had a regular programme of talks or readings by writers, usually taking place on Mondays, when the ongoing theatre programme was suspended for the day. Otto had been commissioned several months earlier to give his reading and had intensively prepared it. Although he had been back in Paris for 8 months, already, the event marked his return to the city after his long absence for it. Otto was alone on stage at the Vieux Colombier, and many spectators remarked on his aura of acute solitude during the event. By contrast, the auditorium in front of Otto was packed far beyond its capacity, with most spectators standing, and the auditorium was overheated by pressed together bodies and by the theatre's overactive wintertime heating vents, and Prevel had the misfortune to be standing directly below one, as he reports in his journal. In the first minutes of the performance, Otto was heckled and taunted by the audience, many of whom were very young, before the auditorium fell silent, focused on Otto's isolated figure. By contrast, Otto's other two public appearances in Paris in that final period, in the space of the far smaller Galerie Pierre Art Gallery on the 4th and 18th of July 1947, 6 months after the Vieux Colombier performance and marking the opening and closing of the exhibition of Otto's own drawings. These were not solitary ones, as Prevel emphasizes in his accounts of them. Otto was surrounded and accompanied there by several of his close friends of that time, Colette Thomas, Marthe Robert, Roger Blin, who performed alongside him. As at the Vieux Colombier, the gallery space was unbearably packed and overheated too, since the two events there coincided with a Paris heatwave. But there were vital differences. The Galerie Pierre events had free admission for those attending, while the Vieux Colombier performance had been a ticketed event. Otto himself appears to have been more satisfied with the Galerie Pierre events, though, as Prevel evokes, Colette Thomas performed nervously at the first event, for which Otto's own contribution was a sequence of screams. And Otto's own account of the second Galerie Pierre performance, noted by him immediately after the event, indicated that it had not gone far enough for his liking. He wrote, "This reading took place this evening, Friday, 18 July 1947, and by moments it was though I skimmed the opening of my heart's tone. I would have had to shit blood through my navel to arrive at what I want. For example, 3/4 of an hour's beating with a poker on the same spot." In the days following the Vieux Colombier event, Prevel discussed it in his habitual environment of the Saint-Germain-des-Prés arts cafes with numerous people who had attended the performance, such as the editor Jean Paulhan and the poet Jacques Odoberti. In his journal, Prevel reports responses at acute variance from one another. Some attendees believed it had been a wretched, exploitative experience for Otto and that it should never have taken place. Others believed that Otto had skillfully planned its chaotic, apparently improvised format from the first to the last moment, including the casting aside of the notebooks he had apparently planned to read from. André Breton had reluctantly attended the event and afterwards reprimanded Otto that he had appeared at the Via Colombia as a, quote, man of the theatre. Otto, incensed, responded in a letter that no man of the theatre in the entire history of the theatre has previously taken the attitude which I had that night on stage at the Via Colombia, which consisted of wailing out belches of hatred, colics and cramps to the limits of blackout, etc., etc. Prevel himself amended his immediate response. Initially, his response was that the Via Colombia performance had been unbearable and painful to watch. And he then decided to tell people that Otto, 4 days after the event, had created an impressive and deeply moving spectacle. Towards the end of Prevel's journal, Otto's demands for laudanum take on an overwhelming dimension, and Prevel is constantly transiting between central Paris and Ivry-sur-Seine to deliver drugs for Otto. The sheer quantities of drugs Otto demands, laudanum, heroin, cocaine, in tons or litres, together with the frequency of those demands, create acute stress for Prevel as the months of their association go on. The journal becomes more notational, and Prevel increasingly transcribes into his journal the letters in which Otto emphasizes the urgency and volume of his drug demands. Those relentless demands were abruptly ended by the severe tubercular hemorrhage suffered by Jacques Prevel on the night of the 11th of August 1947, which forms the second pivotal event of his journal. Otto is strikingly unsympathetic to Prevel's plight, continuing his drug demands when Prevel is evidently no longer capable of fulfilling them, remaining silent when he visits Prevel in hospital, and castigating Prevel in a letter when he has the temerity to suggest that Otto should undergo drug detoxification. After falling ill, Prevel never returned to his beloved life of acute poverty and desperation in Paris. He was moved from sanatorium to sanatorium and survived for three more years beyond the span of his journal, dying at a provincial tuberculosis sanatorium in 1951. Otto adapted to Prevel's absence by switching his primary drug consumption to chloral hydrate, which was relatively easy for him to obtain. When he died suddenly in his pavilion on the night of the 3rd to 4th March 1948, one supposition was that he had died of an accidental overdose of chloral hydrate, though his friend Paul Thévenin told me it was impossible to know since no medical examination was made. Otto himself predicted that his death would be inflicted at the hands of a, quote, sinister assassin. So that's the end of the introduction there.
0: Thank you. Yeah, you describe Prevel as a corporal and neutral witness to Otto. What do you mean by that?
1: That he was there all the time. And so when they were traveling through Paris, Prevel was always extremely attentive to what Otto was saying to him. He was noting it down in his journal in a draft form, so that then late in the night he would write a full account of what Otto was saying to him. So he was always very intimately next to Otto, so he could smell Otto. He could see that, you know, as he says, you know, Otto was extremely badly dressed. You know, he was often wearing suits that other people had given him, that his trousers were full of cigarette burns, and everything was shabby and ill-fitting. And because there was no washing facilities at the pavilion where Arto lived, that's there was a very strong smell coming from Arto's body as well. So that sense of being very intimately close to Arto as they made those transits through Paris. So a corporeal witness to Arto, and also that he was transcribing whatever Arto said. So also a vocal transcribing witness. Witness to Arto simultaneously.
0: I think it's the most intimate way to be close to someone, to see the person sleep, scream, and to smell the skin of the other person, and really be there, like physically, like sharing also a space while breathing together, like sleeping. I think it's such a fragile openness in which bodies are, for example, while sleeping. So it's a very intimate and trustful relationship that must have been.
1: Yes, sometimes Prevel would go to visit Arto at his pavilion and would find him asleep. And he would watch Arto sleeping, and he would often say that Arto looked as though he had died, because he made no movements whatsoever, often because he had taken so much laudanum that he was more or less in a laudanum coma. And so he stayed there for many, many hours, waiting for Arto to wake up again, so that they would then go out and walk, or that, they would make drawings of one another, or they would travel around Paris together. So a lot of Prevel's journal is the act of watching Arto sleeping. And with the Arto's screams, often Arto would instruct Prevel that he also had to scream. And this is a terrible experience for Prevel, because he was a very retiring young poet. And so he wasn't at all habituated to doing exhaustive screaming sessions, but he had to. And Arto would tell him, if you do not start screaming, you will not exit this room alive. So he was telling Prevel, I'm going to kill you if you don't start screaming. and then Prevel started screaming. He actually found that it was good for him, because somehow the act of screaming reduced the physical pain of his symptoms of tuberculosis. That somehow, this kind of exhaustive act of screaming made him feel better, that it, activated his lungs in such a way that his tuberculosis symptoms became reduced for some time. So afterwards he would say, I felt so good after I had spent several hours nonstop screaming with Arto. And they would scream directly face to face. So again, it was an intimate act. It was instead of speaking to one another and having dialogues with one another, they were screaming directly into each other's faces.
0: So it's a win-win.
1: Yes, yeah. But the problem for Prevel was that he was terminal tuberculosis. Wow. So all of this time that he spent with Arto, he's just in this interzone between having been diagnosed with some kind of lung disease and then having very, very severe hemorrhages that he would spit up clots of blood. Mm-hmm. And then it was clear that he was in a terminal state, and that, the final 3 years of his life, he was just going to move between sanatoria until he eventually suffocated and died from tuberculosis.
0: And what do you think, besides drugs, allowed Prevel to become so physically and emotionally close to Arto?
1: I think Arto also liked to have the presence of Jacques Prevel, because Prevel was able to devote so much of his time to being there with Arto. And because Arto was such a solitary figure, and had just experienced 9 years of acute isolation in a insane asylum, he liked to have Prevel's presence there. And Prevel could be there all the time, because he was the kind of poet who refuses to get a job. and prefers to live in absolute poverty because he never made any money at all from being a poet, than get a job and live a regular life. So this meant that he could be there all of the time for Otto. And so, as I said, he would, you know, sit for hours and hours while Otto was simply sleeping. And then he was always ready for these nocturnal walks that Otto liked to make. And so they would walk around Paris, sometimes stopping at cafes, but otherwise just walking around the streets for hours and hours. And then finally, Otto would take the last metro train back from central Paris to the edge of Paris where his clinic was located at 1 or 2 in the morning. And so they would finally, you know, part company there. And Prevel was always there with Otto for these 1.5 years of the duration of his journal.
0: Yeah, I think it's the most precious gift that you can give to anybody, to just be here.
1: Yeah, and Prevel was always there. And so this account that his journal contains is that he's always either traveling to Otto's pavilion in this parkland in the grounds of a convalescence hospital, or he's there with Otto. And, you know, he's, as I said, he's listening to Otto sleep. Or when Otto finally wakes up, you know, they immediately start walking and they get out of the clinic. Sometimes they go on a metro train somewhere and they're always walking. And there is always this dialogue between them. And Prevel is always answering. Prevel always has something to say. And often he provokes Otto, and then Otto's declarations become more and more extreme, that he's provoked into saying more and more outrageous things. And I think Prevel is provoking him to do this, because Prevel is often saying quite banal and stupid things that he knows will rile Otto, that will make Otto angry. And this is great for Prevel's journal, because then he can write down what Otto is saying, that it's this completely wild and outrageous monologue which comes out of Otto's mouth.
0: Do you think that that was also a friendship between them?
1: It is a friendship, but it's very volatile. It's a very wild friendship. And Otto demands a lot from Prevel, because as well as constantly demanding that Prevel brings him drugs in large quantities, at the same time, Otto really wants to have this intimacy with Prevel, this sense that they're always together, they're walking around the streets of Paris. And so this is a kind of friendship. So it's a very raw kind of friendship. You know, they're not saying affectionate things to one another. It's very formal. Otto is always saying, Mr. Prevel. And Prevel has to say, Mr. Otto. So it's quite formal in a way, but at the same time, it's very raw and intimate between them. And Prevel is witnessing Otto at very, very extreme moments of fragility and vulnerability in his life. And Prevel was a desperately lonely poet, and so having Otto there, and you know, Otto was a very, very famous poet. Prevel was a completely unknown poet, and so there was also that sense that Prevel, it was a way for him to hope that he would have his poetry published, because Otto was the person who knew the great magazine editors and publishers of that time. They all revered Otto, and so if Otto could introduce Jacques Prevel to them, there was a chance that Prevel's poetry could begin to be published. But this never happened. And so he went through the last years of his life. Whenever anything was published of his, he'd had to pay the printer to publish it for him. So, yeah, his career was a complete catastrophe from beginning to end.
0: But now, post-mortem, his notebooks got released and will get released again next month in English. So it was not for nothing.
1: Yeah, and also his poetry was finally published. Published partly because of this association with Otto, and so when Prevel's journal was published. It was first published in the 1970s in a small edition and a larger edition in the mid-1990s. Then Prevel's poetry volumes were added to the volume. And so Prevel's poetry has now been published through this association that he had with Otto. And there was, as I said, a film made of their association in the mid-1990s, this film called In the Company of Otto, with the actor Sammy Frey as Otto. And so this also, gave a new prominence to Jacques Prevel. And as I said, I think I told you in the past when I screened this film, I had PJ Harvey there to introduce this film. So then Jacques Prevel was he wasn't exactly a successful figure, but he was more than an abandoned and unknown poet. He had a new prominence to his work.
0: Sometimes I feel it's very tragic that people get known post-mortem. They never experience that people read them and are interested in them, and that's sometimes a tragedy of life. But it happened to a lot of artists, painters.
1: Yeah, for Prevel, it was extremely painful that his poetry was not known, that his poetry was not published. And he died very young. He was only in his mid-30s when he finally died of tuberculosis. And he had a very painful death, in this period of the 1940s. Dying from tuberculosis was extremely painful. And his life was really a lot of suffering and anonymity and rejection. But at the same time, there was this strange transformation that he had in his life through this proximity and intimacy with Otto, who he really revered. And so, to have these very short period, because the journals that I've translated only cover just over a year or so, but they're very, very intense. And Prevel and Otto are meeting more or less every day, and they meet for many hours. They're walking for many hours, and they're in this extremely intimate, sometimes raw, sometimes provocative rapport. And there's clearly something very, very deep going on for both of them, that Otto is not concerned that Prevel is an unknown writer, that he's not in a friendship with a prominent writer like André Breton or other prominent writers of the time. There's something about the openness or extremity or vulnerability of Prevel that he responds to. And so they do form this very, very strange intimate pair in the in their transits through Paris for this year or so, from the summer of 1946 to the late summer or autumn of 1947, when Prevel has his very first extreme hemorrhage. And after that, he has to be in hospital all the time. He can no longer be in the streets of Paris.
0: And what is his poetry about?
1: His poetry is about his own loneliness. And this is paradoxical in a way, because Prevel was always living with people. He was married and he had a small child. His partner was a school teacher. And Otto would often go to their apartments in the Saint-Germain-des-Prés district of Paris. And he also had a girlfriend who was originally English, called Jeannie, who was living in very, very extreme poverty. And Prevel often was moving between these two apartments of the two women that he was involved with. So in a sense, he's not isolated at all. He's always living with someone, but at the same time, in his poetry is about his own feeling of extreme solitude and inability to connect with anyone, and being detached from any kind of relationship. You know, it does not cohere for Prevel, and so he's a fractured being, and so this is what he writes about in his poetry. And his poetry is always about himself. You know, he has no other subject matter other than his own sensorial experience. Sometimes he writes a little bit about being in Paris, and that's you know, when he walks through these streets with the very large apartment buildings, he feels like he's in canyons, you know, in some kind of natural landscape rather than urban landscape. And so he reimagines the city as he's walking through it. And so for a lot of the time, he was writing this poetry, which he usually wrote in cafes. And then when he got back to one or other of the apartments that he lived in, then he would write the journal. And the journal was always about Artaud and about his meetings with Artaud. He writes about very little else in the journal. You know, he has some friends, so you get a few lines about, you know, meeting another friend for a few minutes in a cafe. But then it returns to the subject of his obsession with his meetings with Otto.
0: And now you're going to read three extracts from the journal?
1: So the first extract is Prevel's account of the very last public performance of Otto. This took place at the Galerie Pierre Art Gallery in Paris in July 1947. And this happened at the same time as an exhibition of Otto's drawings was held at the gallery. The second extract is a discussion between Prevel and Otto on death and sexuality, and this took place in the parkland next to Otto's pavilion in the districts of Ivry-sur-Seine. And the final extract is Jacques Prevel's account of his last meeting with Otto in the hospital in Paris, where Prevel was treated for tuberculosis. So Otto died first in 1948, but Prevel survived until 1951, being moved from hospital to hospital in an extremely painful condition of tuberculosis. So this is the first extract. Friday, 18 July 1947. Reading of Otto's text at 9 p.m. at the Galerie Pierre. Paul Thévenin, Bissier, Poignet, Roland all arrive early. Gérard, Macrès too. A lot of people there. It's stifling. Otto speaks first with a great rigor of meaning, his voice illuminated with a total mastery, exactly the opposite

most people understand something, it would be necessary to kill them. I had the feeling that everyone in the audience had something to reproach themselves about. Even with that, I still think he's happy with the extraordinary success of the event. He swallows some chloral hydrate syrup. He says, "After I've had four big spoonfuls of this, we're going on the lookout for a pharmacy so I can get a new supply. I haven't got any left." I ask him for a copy of the booklet that Pierre Loeb had printed for the exhibition. He's astonished that I haven't got one already. He gives me one. I tell him that I've already read the text in it and that I was deeply impressed by what it said about abstract art. "Against abstract art," Arthur said. "Read me the passage." I read it to him. Then I tell him that I would love to read one of his poems as part of his next event. Arthur says, "But there isn't going to be a next event." So the second extract. Monday, 28 April 1947. "Yesterday, I spent the entire day at Otto's Pavilion. I've taken orphenadrine and I'm feeling good." We go outside into the surrounding park. The evening is mild, almost hot. Otto stretches out on his folding chair. I drag a bench to a position next to him. The sky is clear. The stars are starting to scintillate. Otto says, "You could say that the stars are holes, voids in space." Otto says nothing for a long time, just stares at the sky. The night has now almost completely fallen. Suddenly he says to me, "Listen to me, Mr. Breville. I believe I now have only a few months, or perhaps even only a few weeks left to live. In a few months, perhaps in a few weeks, I'm going to receive a blow in some huge brawl, a knife wound or a bullet from a gun, and I'm going to die. But in reality, I'm not going to die. I will be dead, but I will continue to exist physically just as I do now. You will be able to touch me, but I will be dead. It's what already happened in Dublin in 1937. I received a blow and had my spinal column shattered into two pieces. I will never die. I'm talking about my physical body. I am immortal, and I will always continue to live as I do today. Now listen, from today onwards, you also have to refuse death. Then you too will never die." We then had a long discussion on sexuality. I tell him that I'm not in agreement with him about what he said to me last Friday while we were sitting with Colette Thomas. On the contrary to his opinion, I think that a man and a woman who love one another have the right to love one another totally, and that in my opinion too, that doesn't amount any longer to sexuality, but to love. "You're wrong, Mr. Breville. I demand, on the contrary, that any being that really loves me has to renounce their sexuality." At the end of the discussion, I ask him something which makes me nervous as I say it. "Don't you believe, Mr. Otto, that the fact that you take drugs makes you think that way?" He then concedes that the effect of drugs possesses an influence on sexuality and diminishes sexual desire. He adds, "But when you start to take drugs, you've perhaps not then encountered love at that moment. If you had, then your sexual obsession would have extinguished itself of its own accord. I approve of your saying extremely clever things about sexuality, but I do not share your view when it comes to love, because love transcends sexuality. Love is accomplished without the lovers even having to think about it. Love attains the surreal." We take a walk under the trees. Otto says, "Mr. Breville, this discussion we're having is going nowhere. You see, there's a lot that you don't understand that I don't want to tell you about." After a moment, he asks me if I've read his letter to Colette Thomas that has been published in the journal Letters. I tell him that I have. Otto says, "So you must know then that the man who died on the Golgotha Hill, that was me. And you now understand that I'm being vampirized by the entirety of humanity. 4 billion human mouths never stop sucking at my semen. You can understand, knowing that I am the enemy of all sexuality." I don't say another word. Otto also doesn't say anything for a long time. So this is the third and last short extract. And Jacques Prévert is now hospitalized in Paris with terminal tumor.

0: tuberculosis. So this is the last meeting between Prevel and Otto. Otto lived for another 2 months after this meeting and recorded the final session for his radio project, To Have Done With the Judgment of God, Screams and Percussions, on the 16th of January, 1948. The radio project was then banned by the radio station that had commissioned it, and it was not transmitted as scheduled. But it survived as a sound document and was later heard both by Komurabushi and by Tatsumi Hijikata. Otto died soon after that censorship of his work on the 4th of March, 1948. So Prevel is in hospital, 13 December, 1947. Otto came to see me today at the hospital at around 2 p.m. He was accompanied by his friend Jacques Germain. He was in a very bad way. He told me that he'd come to give me a copy of his book titled Van Gogh, The Man Suicided by Society. He spoke of the visual presentation of the book and of the printing quality. He's very happy with it all. I asked him to sign the book. He wrote in it for Jacques Prevel, who will be cured by a great son like that in Van Gogh's work, Antonin Artaud. He apologized for not coming to visit me earlier. The other day I wanted to come, but I was ill. He's not able to hold himself together. I can understand that he's made an enormous effort to come here. The hospital makes a horrendous impression on him. He tells me that he hasn't eaten anything and he's feeling very weakened. Just stay here with Jacques Prevel, he tells Jacques Germain. Now he's leaving. In leaving, he puts on his beret and rams it down right to his ears. This gesture recalls to me the first moment I ever saw him, his beret rammed down in exactly the same way. So that's the end of these extracts.
1: Thank you so much.
0: And thank you so much for your wonderful questions. And they really connect and make revelations about these research matters that we're both focused on and into archival cultures, into these extraordinary moments of connection, as with that between Otto's work and Buteau dance. This is absolutely formative for the development of Buteau, this inspiration from Otto's work alongside that of Jean Genet. You know, it's really influence from French culture, which galvanizes, which gives life to Buteau at the end of the
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0: often say no, always angry these types. So ungrateful, though.
1: What you doing? Why are you opening your mouth like that? What you doing? Step back, step back. What you doing?
0: I'm gonna eat.
1: Why are you opening your mouth like that?

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I've been on a high, low, free souls go only where the love is. But I've been having mood swings.

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0: I can't take it. 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Vom jamaikanischen Sänger und Songschreiber Ernie Smith, der erst Mitte April 80-jährig verstorben ist. Nicht ganz so alt wurde folgender Mann hier.
1: I'm a rock and roll singer, I like to get up late and drink a lot.
0: Na, wer könnte das sein? Genau.
2: I'm angry. You know why I'm angry?
3: He shocked, rocked and entertained us all. The front man for Australian rock legends, Rose Tattoo.
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3: Bald, heavily tattooed, with a gravel voice, he was born Gary, but angry seemed to be the perfect fit. Five decades of hardcore rock, and the 79-year-old was much more. In 1991, he shook the house on AFL Grand Final day.

0: his tough man image scoring him a role in the Mad Max movie Beyond Thunderdome while leading a bikies gang in the series Housers.
1: So, prospect, here's the way it's gonna go.
0: Angry also tried his hand in politics, joining the anti-Islam party Liberty Alliance. But amid all his success, a tragedy would rock his life. In 2018, his son Liam was bashed to death in a park in Sydney's northern beaches.
1: Recently, my family and I went through our darkest hour so far in our lives.
0: He may have been angry, but there was very much a soft side. One of his most successful hits, a love song, Suddenly, the tune for Scott and Charlene's wedding song on Neighbours. The frontman, no doubt an icon, living on in the hits that made the Tats famous.
2: Oh ja, Lebensweisheiten konnte aber auch.
1: One of the great wisdoms of life is, you know, there's a beginning and there's a part in the middle and then there's the end, you know. When it's proper, when it's right, when it's inevitable, it's when it's like death itself. It's inevitable. You know, one of the things about, you know, philosophics, if you like, and also spiritual intervention, is that when you start to look at that side of your life, one of the things that you have to accept is the fact that life is finite.
3: True.
1: You know, in this physical being, right? So I tried to accept that a long time ago so that it would give purpose then to living every day.
2: Ja, das kann man natürlich ganz besonders als Rock'n'Roll Outlaw.

you. I see you better now, better than the years before, when you gave me up somehow. Still your nature's so hard to read. Why can't you just be clear? 'Cause I need you.

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You're listening to Tunes from Turtle.

Island, and I'm your host, Andrew GJ. For the next hour, I'll be bringing you a very varied selection of tunes from Turtle Island. Turtle Island being one of the indigenous names for the continent of North America. And so I started off the show with some audio weirdness there from the Wet'suwet'en producer-artist Pancake. That was from the album Santana, and the track was called Warpaint. And I'm going to follow that with the Cree country artist Bryce Fabian. This is a new single from him. It's called Wasted Time.

And there you had the Mete artist Joey Styles with a little hip-hop number called Massive. My next track is somewhat different. It's the Cree-led band Ethereal Tomb. A little bit of metal for you. It's from the album Living to Dream Again, and it's called Unbecoming.

And a little bit of country there from the Cree musician Jade Turner. That was a new single. It was called Daydreaming. Now I've got a bit of, I don't know, it could be alternative folk, could be rock. I'll let you decide. It's from the band Feathers and Arrows, who are from the Mexico-USA border area and have Apache, Mayan and Otami members. This is a new single. It's called Monster Bride.

And that was a track from the amazing looking musical Bear Grease. And I say that and I'm not really into musicals that much. But Bear Grease is an indigenous retelling of the musical Grease. That track was from Bear Grease and Lightning Cloud, and it was called We Chi In. My next track is from the Ojibwe visual artist and singer Sea Ballast. It's a new single, it's called Try Me.

And that was the Montana hip-hop outfit Filth and Foul and the Absoluga artist Superman. New single called Step in the Mix. Coming up next is another new single from the Mohawk artist Donnie Lee. It's called She Protects Me.

And that was the Apache artist Tom Wilson with his old band Junkhouse. That was a new single called Hot Hot Sun. Next up, I've got a track from a new album called Water's Edge from the Spokane Tribe of Indians powwow group Bear Creek. This is called Double Down.

And as we're nearing the end of the show, I'd like to take this opportunity to thank all the musicians who made the music that I'm playing tonight, and also to thank you for listening in. I'm Andrew GJ, and this is Tunes from Turtle Island. To find out more about the show, you can look at the Facebook page or go to the website tunesfromturtleisland.eu.

And that was the Blackfoot and Anishinaabe artist Curtis Clearsky with his band The Constellations, along with the Chicano indigenous rapper Aztlan Underground. That was a new single. It was called Real People of the Continent. My next track is from the Cree Mete hip-hop artist Earthchild. This is a new single. It's called Revive My Spirit.

0: So there you had the indie pop band from Denver, Charity Social. That was a new single. It was called Maya. I'm going to leave you with the Latin funk rock and reggae band B-Side Players. This is from an EP called Somos Musica Volume 1. The track is called Nuestras Demandas. I hope you've enjoyed my quite eclectic mix of tunes from Turtle Island. I hope you'll come and join me again, because I'll be back next week. Same time, same channel. But until then...
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5: Hello, babies. This is a man in the moon.
0: We do things like this.
5: I don't know.

But after the third verse, you will understand why you are the worst MC in the cypher. I be the best, B-E-S-T, yo, why please make me understand the M-I-C. M-A-S-E-V-E-N, yo, R-A-Y-S-U-N, in the front, sun raw, third universe, check it out, yo, mic, sooner burst, check it out, yo, interdimension, what's up, interdimension, let them mention, my beats in suspension, intervention, everywhere across the globe, unravel, what's inside of the robe, is a Jedi, master wielding the force, the power, dropping every hour, every single second I devour, another MC, understand that my mic, yo, son, we need, traveling from city to city, on the B-U-S, or either P-L-A-N-E, that's the plane, astro plane, checking my shit, so black, yo, flame, keeps going out of the lighter, oh, what's up, inciter, when I light up, another cat up with the lilo, check it out, light in the raw, what's up, the sun raw, check out my style, like, in the middle of deep space, it's ice, yo, I just place my windows down, I got the sound pumping at the stereo, check it out, I'm rolling through this whole city, it's like all day.

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A joy ride. Let me provide the vibes for you. Understand that me, with no crew, out here on the mic, what I do. Penetrate inside of the blue moon that I begin to create a red hot. Saturday night, I take flight on the bird. Tag it out, word. Or what you saying, nothing but a herb is then serve like tennis. To take it out, my man, hello, what I menace to society, I will never be. Always positive in this place. Yo, I'll be act over the place with a rhyme, the pace that the polyrhythm give them what they need. I'm more SRBU, one, the universe. So take it out, Sun, Sooniverse, universe. What's up, yo? Who's the worst? Brother on the earth, nobody, yo. We're all equal if you really look at it through the perspective of the creator. What's up, moms? Creator, yo, what's up, yo? The fader. Crossed by Mr. DJ. Yo, DJ, keep playing it, hey. Sunray, don't need no DJ. I will display the true skill. That's right, will not bite. Take it out, yo, never recite another cat on a mic. You try to act up, yo, you're gonna get smacked up. What's up, step into the step and back up. Yo, don't step up, you will get swept up, yo. It's on this show, it's a joyride, it's a joyride.